Looking specifically in our study this morning at Hebrews chapter 2, and I want to zero in on verse number 3. Hebrews chapter 2 in verse 3. In our lesson today, I want to talk a little bit about the greatness of God's salvation. It is almost unimaginable that some people could treat in a careless way or neglect the greatness of God's salvation. Not long ago, I was at the gym and I was talking to a buddy of mine who is a dentist. And he was telling me that there are so many people that sit in his chair that fail to brush their teeth. And I thought, you got to be kidding me. Now, there are a lot of things that we might neglect, but to fail to brush your teeth on a regular basis, I just don't get it. But sadly, there are a lot of things in the physical realm that we might neglect. We might neglect our own physical health, and no doubt, brushing our teeth, that's a health matter. It has to do with cleanliness. Now, that being the case, the Hebrew writer said many years ago, how shall we escape if we neglect so great a salvation? The word great in that context really amplifies what we might say to be the greatness of what God has done for us. It is extraordinary. It is magnificent. We might say it is marvelous. But the writer is asking the question, first century Christians, some who no doubt were neglecting the new covenant. There were those in the first century that had obeyed the gospel. They had identified with Christ and the Christian system. And what the writer is saying is that this new system is superior in every way to the Mosaic dispensation. It has a better spokesman. It has a better sacrifice, founded upon better promises. It's a better covenant. Now, that being the case, first thing that I want to call your attention to has to do with, from a biblical perspective, defining or describing the greatness of God's salvation. In order for us to maybe appreciate the greatness of God's salvation, maybe we ought to start with the greatness of the Savior. Now, in Hebrews chapter 1, the writer tells us in verse 2 that God now speaks to us through His Son, whom He has appointed heir of all things, by whom He has made the worlds. So we are introduced to the supremacy of Jesus, the Son of God. When we talk about the supremacy of Christ, to realize that He has been vested with all authority. You remember in Matthew 28, 18, before ascending to heaven, Jesus said, all authority, all power has been given to me in heaven and on earth. In John 17, when Jesus is praying, the high priestly prayer, and the Lord Jesus, the Hebrew writer tells us that we have such a great high priest, that's the Lord. But you remember He said, talking about the Father, that He has given the Son authority over all flesh. That's in verse 2. So Jesus is the authoritative one. But not just that, but the writer tells us that He is the agent by which the world was made. He is the one, down in verse 10, that the writer would say, laid the foundations of the earth. The heavens, He said, are the work of His hands. Now, John said in John chapter 1, verse 2,
All things were made by him.

0: Without him was not anything made that was made. So the Lord Jesus Christ functions as the creator. God the Father was the architect. Jesus was the agent by which the world was brought into being. In Colossians 1:16, Paul said, all things were created by him, visible and invisible. Whether they be thrones, dominions, principalities, powers, all things were created by him and for him. So Jesus Christ, his supremacy, his preeminence. But then, what about his splendor? In verse 3, the Bible tells us that he is the brightness of his glory. And the idea is that he is a being of majesty. Now, the Bible says he sat down at the right hand of the majesty on high. Did you know that Jesus was God in the flesh? That the Lord Jesus was robed in human flesh? Paul would say in Colossians chapter 2 at verse 9, in him dwells all the fullness of the Godhead bodily. Now, the writer continues by saying, he is the express image of his person. And the idea is that Jesus is the perfect representation of the Father. Now look at Colossians 1 verse 15. Paul would say he is the image of the invisible God, the firstborn over all creation. During his earthly ministry, Jesus said prior to his death on Calvary, ascending to heaven, you remember he said in John chapter 14, if you've seen me, he said, you've seen the Father. So the Lord Jesus Christ, as the Hebrew writer said, he is the express image of his person. But there's a third thought here. We talk about his supremacy, his splendor, but his sacrifice. The writer said that he's the one who upholds all things by the word of his power. But he has purged us from our sins. That has to do with his sacrificial offering on Calvary. As we think about the Lord Jesus Christ and the greatness of our Savior, can you imagine a being ranked among deity, second member of the Godhead, the eternal Word, who has always existed, and yet, as Paul said, was willing to empty himself, take upon himself human form, and bear the sins of the human family? No wonder Paul said, you've heard of the grace of our Lord Jesus Christ, that though he were rich, yet for your sakes he became poor, that you through his poverty might become rich. We have been made rich by the sacrifice of Jesus on Calvary. The means by which we enjoy cleansing is his divine blood. All those Old Testament sacrifices could in no way accomplish what the blood of Jesus accomplished 2,000 years ago. Now, that being said, let's talk for a minute about the greatness of our salvation. In 2 Peter chapter 1, you remember Peter talks about how God's given us all things that pertain to life and godliness. In verse 4, he would say that there has been given to us exceedingly great and precious promises. Now just pause for a moment and think about the provisions that God has blessed our lives with. We might say that God has enriched our lives by his great and precious promises. Now, there are a lot of promises that we can read about in Scripture. Can you think of a promise that would stand in comparison to the forgiveness that we enjoy in Christ? The Hebrew writer, when he talked about those Old Testament sacrifices, You remember he said there was a remembrance of sin every year, that it wasn't possible for the blood of bulls and goats to take away sins. But Jesus, the Hebrew writer said, he has been made a merciful and faithful high priest in things pertaining to God. He has made propitiation for the sins of the people. Through the death of Jesus, he has rendered us favorable in the eyes of God. Now, we've always been favorable in his eyes. But to understand that Jesus was the sacrifice, the covering for our sins, his forgiveness. In Hebrews chapter 8, verse 12, the writer said, I'll be merciful to their unrighteousness. Their sins, their iniquities, he said, I will remember no more. Aren't you grateful to God that what is in your past is just that, it's in your past? That you're not having to be reminded of what you've done in days gone by, but all of that wiped clean. Now that says something about the power of the blood of Jesus. His blood has the ability to wash away the deepest stain. In Jesus Christ, there is absolute forgiveness. But not just that, we enjoy fellowship with God. We have a great high priest functioning on our behalf. Paul said in Romans chapter 8, he ever lives to make intercession for us. So here's Jesus functioning on our behalf when it comes to the Father. And through his blood, we maintain fellowship with him. Paul would say in 1 Corinthians chapter 1, verse 9, that God is faithful who has called us into the fellowship of his Son, Jesus Christ. How rich we are to be in fellowship with the God of heaven. Isaiah said in Isaiah 59, verses 1 and 2, that sin separates us from God. And yet through the mediation of Jesus, man and God have been united or reconciled. In other words, we enjoy fellowship with the Father. But then what about the marvelous future that we have before us? And we think about those exceeding great and precious promises. Do you remember what John said in 1 John chapter 2, verse 25? This is the promise that he's promised us. What's the promise that's been promised to us? Eternal life. Paul said we live in hope of life eternal, which God, who cannot lie, promised before time began. What a tremendous blessing to know that one day we will be in the presence of God and in the presence of his people. In Hebrews chapter 11, the writer there talks about those great men and women of God. You remember in verse 13, he would say, these all died in faith. Well, they were looking for a city which had foundations, as the writer said, whose builder and maker is God. When the book of Hebrews was written, the temple was still standing. The high priest and the Jewish system was still operating. And yet, the Hebrew writer said, our high priest, our great high priest, has now ascended into the heavens. And you remember, in light of that, over in chapter 13, he would say, for we have here no continuing city. Wouldn't be long before the city of Jerusalem would be destroyed. The temple would be sacked. Not one stone would be left upon another. But the Hebrew writer said, we're seeking a city to come. Is that not what Jesus talked about in John 14? Is that not what John in the Revelation talked about with regard to the city of God, that heavenly place that one day we'll occupy? Now, we can talk about the greatness of the Savior. In Titus 2, verse 13, he is identified as our great God. But then the greatness of our salvation. But then there's a second thought we want to talk about for a moment or two. It has to do with the danger of neglecting God's great salvation. Now the writer asked the question, how shall we escape if we neglect so great a salvation? When individuals neglect, and the word neglect there would carry with it the idea of being what we might say careless, negligent, a lack of appreciation. When individuals neglect the greatness of God's salvation, I think there are a couple of reasons. Number one, it's my conviction there is a misunderstanding when it comes to the greatness of God's salvation. Well, what's the misunderstanding? Number one, there's a misunderstanding of the value of salvation. Number two, there's a misunderstanding of the value of the soul. Let me ask you a question. What kind of premium would you place on your soul? I can tell you this, there's not a thing on planet Earth worth your soul. And when we talk about salvation, you remember when the angel of God said to Joseph in the long ago that Mary would bring forth a son, his name would be called Jesus, and he would save his people from their sins? Would it be possible for people today to hear something about salvation, the blessings of salvation, and treat it with contempt, carelessly, as if there's really no genuine value in it? Now, there are a lot of things that have monetary value in this life. And I would imagine that just about everything in some way has a monetary value. The home you live in, the clothes you wear, the jewelry that you wear, the automobile you drive, the land that you possess, there is a monetary value connected with that. But let me tell you, it pales in comparison to the value of salvation in your soul. Listen to Jesus. What shall it profit a man if he shall gain the whole world and lose his own soul? What will you give in exchange for your soul? Your soul is worth more than all the world. And I really believe that what the Bible teaches is that if you were the only person to have ever lived, Jesus would have come to earth, suffered and bled and died for you. He would have vicariously gone to the cross on your behalf, suffering the penalty of sin so that you might enjoy eternal life. Now, there's a second thought. First, I believe there's a misunderstanding when it comes to the greatness of salvation, that is, the value of salvation. When it comes to the value of the soul. But then secondly, it's my conviction that there are many today that are mistaken when it comes to the greatness of God's salvation. Now, you might ask the question, how? Well, the problem is they fail to treat the greatness of salvation with special care. They fail to protect it, if you please. Let's just pause there for a moment or two. Back up to verse 1. You remember the writer talked about those who were drifting? They were drifting, spiritually speaking. And the idea is that of a ship that has been loosened from her moor. In Hebrews chapter 6, verse 19, the writer talks about Jesus. And he said, which hope we have as an anchor of the soul, So here were folks in the first century, they were drifting. Well, how so? They were drifting spiritually. They were neglecting the greatness of God's salvation because they failed to realize the value, that intrinsic value associated with salvation and the Savior. They were drifting spiritually. Now you just think for a moment or two about how it's possible for us, if we're not careful, to begin drifting in our spiritual lives. Where are you spiritually today? Let me ask it this way. What are some things that would lead to the drifting of your soul? A couple of thoughts here. Number one, people begin to drift when they fail to spend time in God's Word. Now look, this book right here is the GPS for your soul. If you want to go to heaven, you better be reading and studying and meditating upon this truth. The only way that you will know how to get from planet Earth to heaven is through this book right here. Could I ask you this question? We met last Sunday. For many of us, we were back here on Wednesday night. When's the last time since we were last here that you looked at this book that we call the Bible? Wednesday night? Sunday morning? Now listen, if you're only looking at the Word of God and studying the Scriptures a couple times a week, you're in deep, deep trouble. You're going to start drifting. Matter of fact, you're already drifting. You just don't know it. Many of us have been in the ocean. Some of us have been on rafts in the ocean. I remember when I was a young fella on a raft and there was a strong undertow. And you start at one point, before you know it, you look up and you are way down the way. You've been drifting. That's what happens when you quit reading and studying the Word of God. In Hebrews chapter 5, verse 11, the writer talks about some who have become dull or sluggish of hearing. The reason why we read this book and study this book is so that we'll know what the expectations are. We're trying to keep out worldly behavior. We're trying to keep at bay worldly thoughts. Now John said, love not the world, neither the things which are in the world. If any man loves the world, the lust of the... He said, if any man loves the world, the love of the Father is not in him. For all that's in the world, the lust of the flesh, the lust of the eyes, and the pride of life. You stop reading Scriptures, and you'll find yourself in places that a Christian has no business being in. You stop reading and studying the Bible, you'll find yourself doing things that no Christian ought to ever do. You'll find yourself sitting in a bar drinking alcohol. You don't have any business being in a bar, and you sure don't have any business drinking alcohol. Any of you drink alcohol last night? Any of you in a bar last night? If so, you're drifting. You've already started drifting. And let me tell you what, you better get it right before it's too late. And when we talk about drifting, the danger of drifting is also reflected when we fail to come to worship regularly. Do you think there's a reason why the Hebrew writer said, not forsaking the assembling of ourselves together as the manner of some is? There are a lot of benefits for being in the presence of people of like precious faith. You see, when you find yourself running with the devil's crowd, don't be surprised when you're doing what the devil does. Evil companionship corrupts good morals. You run with the devil and you'll be like the devil. And some folks have made the devil a part of their family. He's just one of them. Now the Bible talks about being deceived by the deceitfulness of sin in Hebrews chapter 3. And the danger of a hard heart. Let me tell you what's frightening to me. To know that there are folks from time to time in the assembly when I'm preaching, and I know without a shadow of a doubt there's not one word I can say going to change how they think. Not one word could be said to change their actions. And you know why? Because they've already reached the point of no return. Now, there's a reason why the Hebrew writer talked about the danger of allowing our heart to harden. The devil can make the world look so good, it can make it so appealing. And sadly, sometimes we just fall right in line, right in company with the world. And yet I hear Paul saying we're not to be conformed to this world, but rather we're to be transformed by the renewing of our minds. If you're living like the world, you're drifting. If you're acting like the world, you're drifting. If you dress like the world, you're drifting. You're neglecting God's great salvation. Let me tell you what the blessing is. To understand how important it is and what a blessing it is to be a child of God. To understand that a faithful life in Christ Jesus will ultimately bring great rewards. The Bible says receiving the end of our faith, the salvation of our souls. That's what we want, isn't it? Don't we want to go to heaven? Jesus died so that we might enjoy fellowship with the Father, so that we might enjoy the blessings of that place called New Jerusalem, the heavenly city. If you're here today and you're not a Christian, I would encourage you to think about your salvation. To understand that without Christ, you're without hope. Without Christ, you're without God. But in Christ, you can enjoy fellowship with the Father. You can be forgiven of sin. What would you need to do? You need to repent of your sins. You need to be buried with Christ in baptism, Acts 2:38. You need to become a member of the body of Christ, and the Lord does that when you obey the gospel. He adds you to the church. And the exhortation then is just be faithful, because faithfulness has her rewards. If you're here today and maybe your life's not what it ought to be, and maybe you've been drifting, and you know you've been drifting, and you realize that today is the day that you're going to make a change. That you want to get your life back where it needs to be. Look, we'd be happy to pray with you and for you today. We'd love to pray with you and for you. And the assurance is that God will abundantly pardon.
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3: 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Our phone number, area code, 816-812-6815. We thank God for those of you who are listening to our program on today, and may God continue to bless you and your family. Shall we pray? Dear Lord God, we thank you for this ministry. We thank you for those who are listening. In Jesus' name, save such as should be saved. Bring the backslider back into the fold before it's everlasting too late. Heal sicknesses and diseases among your people. Loose the bands of wickedness. Undo the heavy burdens. Let the oppressed go free. Break every yoke in Jesus' name. Amen. Once again, certainly we thank God for those of you who are listening to our program on today, and may God continue to bless you and your family. On our program today, our subject, the ungodly shall not escape. The ungodly shall not escape. In 1 Thessalonians chapter 5, verses 1, 2, and 3, the Apostle Paul says, "But of the times and the seasons, brethren, ye have no need that I write unto you. For yourselves know perfectly that the day of the Lord so cometh as a thief in the night. For when they shall say, peace and safety, then sudden destruction cometh upon them as travail upon a woman with child, and they shall not escape." May the Lord add a blessing to the reading, to the hearing, and the doing of his word. Most of the Thessalonian saints were Gentiles who came out of idolatry. Paul had quickly established the saints at Thessalonica in Christian doctrine. And the only problem when he wrote this letter was the concern of Jesus' return. He encourages them to excel in their new faith, to increase in their love for one another, and to rejoice, pray, and give thanks always. He closes his letter with instruction regarding the return of Christ, whose coming represents hope and comfort for those who are saved, both living and dead. In this letter, Christ is seen as the hope of salvation both now and at his coming for those who are saved. The principal thought in this letter is holiness in light of Christ's return. Throughout this letter is an unmistakable emphasis on steadfastness in the Lord and a continuing growth in faith and love in view of the return of Christ. The theme is not only the returning of Christ, but also the life of saints of God in every practical relationship as we live in total obedience to God's will and His way. Christ and Christ alone is the one who transforms our lives as we await His return. Paul skillfully moves into a series of exhortations and instructions by encouraging the saints at Thessalonica to continue to progress. He continues his teaching on the ultimate destiny or purpose of mankind and the world by describing the coming day of the Lord. In anticipation of this day, saints are to watch and be sober as sons of light, who are destined for salvation, not wrath. There is nothing in Paul's letter to the saints at Thessalonica to indicate the exact time of Jesus' second coming, only that it will be with unexpected suddenness. It will be as a thief in the night. The Apostle Paul encourages the church in Thessalonica to be alert, to live in expectation of the Lord's return, to be at peace among themselves, and to pray without ceasing. Our subject, the ungodly shall not escape. If you are not saved, come to Jesus today. Repent, turn from a sinful and ungodly lifestyle, and accept Jesus as your Lord and Savior before it's everlasting too late. I say to you in truth, Jesus Christ's return is the expectation of all born again believers. It's the consummation of human history, of a truth. Jesus is coming soon in power and glory, visible to all the world. For those who have rejected him, it will be a day of distress and terror. For those of us who are his, it will be a day of unspeakable joy. In Acts chapter 1, verses 9, 10, and 11, Jesus ascended in a cloud and will come again in like manner. 2,000 years have passed, and he has not come yet. But one day he will come. Jesus will come with suddenness, bringing the final action of ruin, disaster, and destruction upon the ungodly. Jesus came the first time at the appointed time. He will come again at the appointed time. In St. Matthew chapter 16, verse 27, Jesus shall come in the glory of his Father with his angels, and then he shall reward every man according to his works. In chapter 24 and verse 3 of St. Matthew, Jesus' disciples ask him to tell them the sign of his coming and of the end of the world. In verses 6 and 7, Jesus said, "Ye shall hear of wars and rumors of wars. For nation shall rise against nation, and kingdom against kingdom, and there shall be famines and pestilences, and earthquakes in various places. I say to you in truth, we are witnessing these things in this present day. I say to you, the time is at hand. He that hath an ear, let him hear. Jesus said in verses 13 and 14, but he that shall endure unto the end, the same shall be saved. And this gospel of the kingdom shall be preached in all the world for a witness unto all nations, and then shall the end come. My brothers and my sisters, I say to you in truth, the time is at hand. Our subject, the ungodly shall not escape. Jesus said in St. Luke chapter 17, verses 28 and 29, likewise also, as it was in the days of Lot, they did eat, they drank, they bought, they sold, they planted, they built, but the same day Lot went out of Sodom, it rained fire and brimstone from heaven and destroyed them all. My brothers and my sisters, I say to you, it's time to get right with God. St. Luke chapter 21, verses 35 and 36, Jesus said, for as a snare shall it come on all them that dwell on the face of the whole earth. Watch ye therefore and pray always that ye may be accounted worthy to escape all these things that shall come to pass and to stand before the Son of Man. Today is the day of salvation. I say to you, the day of grace is slowly passing. It's time now to repent and get right with God. In the ninth Psalm, verse 17, David said, the wicked shall be turned into hell, and all nations that forget God. Jesus talked about the future life. He appealed to the hope of heaven and to the fear of hell. He spoke often of the unhappy fate of the lost, as well as the blessedness of the redeemed. The lost are in torment after death. Death ends any opportunity for repentance to salvation. The final judgment is at hand. Heaven for the righteous, hell for the unrighteous. He that hath an ear, let him hear. In the text, the Apostle Paul says, but of the times and the seasons, brethren, ye have no need that I write unto you, for yourselves know perfectly that the day of the Lord so cometh as a thief in the night. For when they shall say peace and safety, then sudden destruction cometh upon them as travail upon a woman with child, and they shall not escape. As I close, this gospel of the kingdom shall be preached in all the world for a witness unto all nations, and then shall the end come. As a snare shall it come on all them that dwell on the face of the whole earth. Our subject, the ungodly shall not escape. This is the Moments of Truth Evangelistic Ministries. I am Evangelist Clarence Peacock. Our mailing address, Post Office Box 8841, Pine Bluff, Arkansas, 71611. Our phone number, area code 816-812-6815. 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
18: If I were to ask you what makes for a good night's sleep, you'd probably say a dark, quiet room, not too many things on your mind. But every night when you go to get some Z's, how often do you really think about the temperature in your bedroom? Temperature may be one of the most underappreciated factors in sleep. That's according to the Senior Vice President of Research and Scientific Affairs at the National Sleep Foundation. We often hear about lights and screens and stress, but even modest changes in temperature and airflow can influence both how quickly you fall asleep and how deeply you stay asleep. Most experts will recommend a room temperature of 60 to 67 degrees Fahrenheit. You might also experiment with your sheets and what you actually wear to bed. Play around a bit and see what improves your sleep. You might be delightfully surprised. I'm Dr. Sanjay Gupta, helping you live a better life.

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My name is Danny Jones. I'm with Singing News. You are listening to the Fourth Page Playlist. And coming up this hour, music from the Irwins, the Guardians, Poet Voices, and several more of your favorites. Stay tuned.

It is now time for the Bible Answers program, in which we present a frank and earnest discussion of Bible truths in an endeavor to answer your Bible questions. Our subject for this program is the coming world government. The hope for the future of the human family is as bright as the promises of God's Word.

0: ahead, we all know that the world is in a mess. Political promises go unfulfilled. Will we ever have an ideal government? But first, may I announce that this program comes from the Dawn Bible Students Association, publishers of the Dawn magazine, in cooperation with local Bible study groups, and by the many friends who have been blessed by the frank and earnest messages. So, Ed, does the Bible tell us that an ideal government will be established on the earth, and that this government will bless all the family of man?
1: Yes, it does, Russell. It will be a divine government. There are many heart-cheering promises in the Bible concerning it. There's a prophecy in Isaiah, the chapter 9, verses 6 and 7, which states that Jesus will be at its head. It says concerning him as the ruler, that of the increase of his government and peace there shall be no end. The assurance is also given that this promised world government shall be upon his shoulders.
0: When you say will be upon his shoulders, you mean that Christ will shoulder the responsibility for the success of his government.
1: That's a very nice way to put it, and how wonderful to have as a king one who was willing to die for his subjects.
0: But Ed, Jesus came to earth a long time ago. I am wondering if possibly we have misunderstood the intent of God's promises. Many believe, you know, that Christ's kingdom exists in the hearts of his faithful followers, that these have peace and goodwill within themselves, and when everyone feels the same way, then Christ's kingdom or government will have fully come.
1: Well, it's true, of course, that when the promised worldwide government has brought the whole family of man under its control, the spirit of peace and goodwill, of righteousness and love, will be dwelling in the hearts of the people. But, Russell, this will be the result of the rulership of Christ's government.
0: But, Ed, as you know, the disciples of Christ expected him to set up a kingdom at the time of his first advent. Why are we still waiting for it? That is the question that comes into the minds of so many good Christian people. Again, I suggest the possibility that we may be wrong in understanding that the Bible's promises assure us of a future world government.
1: Well, there has been a misunderstanding on the part of many, but it's because they don't appreciate the work of God in the earth during the present age. Just a few days before Jesus was crucified, realizing that his disciples expected that his kingdom was to be immediately established, he related a parable in which a certain nobleman said to go away into a far country and return later and set up his kingdom. The disciples knew that Jesus referred to himself and to the fact that his government would not be established until he'd gone away and returned. The early church also understood this. They knew that the government of promise would not be established until the return of Christ at his second advent.
0: But why should there be so much time elapse?
1: It's been for a very good reason, Russell. The Bible tells us it's been for the selection and training of a group of men and women to be associated with Jesus in his government. It's his church, if you please.
0: Ed, is it explained just that way in the Bible? What you have said sounds different from what we generally hear, but I must admit it does sound reasonable.
1: Well, what I've said isn't new, it's just stated differently. In the language of the Bible, we're told that God visited the Gentiles to take out of them a people for his name, that is, to be members of his family. It is not God's plan to convert all the Gentiles during the present age. Concerning those called from the world to be God's children, Paul wrote that if they were faithful in suffering with Christ, they would reign with him as heirs of God and joint heirs with Jesus Christ.
0: You mean that representatives of the human family will be exalted to a high position in Christ's government, so high, in fact, that according to what you have said, they will be reigning with Christ. Is that the thought?
1: Yes, precisely so, and is fully authenticated by God's word.
0: But Ed, as you know, promises to Christians are generally understood to mean simply that after death, the followers of Jesus will be with him in heaven. Ordinarily, no one ever associates them with the idea of an actual government which is to rule over the earth.
1: Well, Christ, when raised from the dead, was exalted to the express image of his Father, and Jesus' followers are in the resurrection made like him. When Jesus was raised from the dead, he announced to his disciples that all power had been given to him in heaven and in earth.
0: But Ed, how will that power be exercised in the affairs of men? As things are now, millions wonder if God even exists. We know, of course, that he does, and we are glad that we do know this, and that he is almighty. Yet the world sees little or no evidence of his influence in their affairs.
1: Russell, the Bible reveals that the Lord has prepared human representatives of the invisible or spiritual phase of this planned divine government.
0: Who will they be, Ed?
1: Well, they're referred to many places in the Bible, but especially in Psalm 45:16 as the fathers of Israel. And the explanation given that they will be made princes in all the earth. Jesus identified some of these as Abraham and Isaac and Jacob and all the prophets, who in the kingdom will be recognized by the whole world as representatives of God.
0: Has it ever occurred to you, Ed, that all of this class to which you refer are dead, and many of them have been dead a very long time?
1: Well, Russell, really, that's no problem. Certainly they're dead. So was Jesus dead? His enemies thought they had put an end to every possibility that he would ever be a king, a ruler. But God raised Jesus from the dead and gave him all power in heaven and in earth. Those during the present age who prove worthy to reign with Christ in the spiritual phase of his kingdom likewise all die. But we're assured in the 20th chapter of Revelation that they are raised from the dead in the first resurrection in order that they might live and reign with Christ 1,000 years.
0: By which you are implying that the worthy ones of past ages, Abraham, Isaac, and Jacob, who will be the human representatives of Christ's worldwide government, are also to be raised from the dead. But the thought that these are all to be raised from the dead and appear among men on the earth is a rather startling statement.
1: Russell, why should it be so? The miraculous power of God was manifested in the earth over and over again during the Old Testament times. These are not just fairy tales. The Bible is an authentic history of actual events. We all know the miracles recorded in the New Testament, the greatest of them being the resurrection of Jesus. God designed the present age to be one of faith, when his people would learn to trust him upon the basis of his promises rather than by sight. But through the kingdom of Christ, divine power will again be manifested, with the resurrection of the ancient worthies to be the new world government's visible rulers. Russell, the little book, God and Reason, explains these points in more detail. Will you tell our friends about it?
0: Yes, Ed, I'll be glad to. First, let me say that God and Reason will be mailed to you free if you ask for it. It has been heartwarming to me to learn that God is interested in his human creation, and that his love and care are soon to operate through the agencies of worldwide government with Christ at its head. I'm glad you will want to know more about this government. And as Ed has said, God and Reason presents many details concerning it. It also proves the accuracy of the Genesis account of creation. It answers the question, where are the dead? It proves that we will know each other in the resurrection. It reveals the marvelous manner in which the prophecies of the Bible are being fulfilled in the past moving events of our day. It proves from the Bible that this earth will never be destroyed and that it will be man's eternal home. So send now for God and Reason. Address your card or letter to Frank and Ernest, Box 60, General Post Office, New York City. 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

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Hi, everyone. I'm Danny Jones. We've got quartets. We've got family groups. We've got trios. We've got duets. We've got soloists. And they are all under the umbrella of Southern gospel music. Stick around a while.

0: 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Alan Kendall, the baritone vocalist and MC of the Kingsmen Quartet, is found in every issue of Singing News magazine. 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
8: If I were to ask you what makes for a good night's sleep, you'd probably say a dark, quiet room, not too many things on your mind. But every night when you go to get some Z's, how often do you really think about the temperature in your bedroom? Temperature may be one of the most underappreciated factors in sleep. That's according to the Senior Vice President of Research and Scientific Affairs at the National Sleep Foundation. We often hear about lights and screens and stress, but even modest changes in temperature and airflow can influence both how quickly you fall asleep and how deeply you stay asleep. Most experts will recommend a room temperature of 60 to 67 degrees Fahrenheit. You might also experiment with your sheets and what you actually wear to bed. Play around a bit and see what improves your sleep. You might be delightfully surprised. I'm Dr. Sanjay Gupta, helping you live a better life.
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All right, everyone, if you enjoy classic quartet singing and classic quartet songs, this next one is just for you. Here's the Mark Trammell Quartet, When They Call My Name.

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I'm Danny Jones. Welcome to another hour of the Fourth Page Playlist, the program that does what? 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
13: If I were to ask you what makes for a good night's sleep, you'd probably say a dark, quiet room, not too many things on your mind. But every night when you go to get some Z's, how often do you really think about the temperature in your bedroom? Temperature may be one of the most underappreciated factors in sleep. That's according to the Senior Vice President of Research and Scientific Affairs at the National Sleep Foundation. We often hear about lights and screens and stress, but even modest changes in temperature and airflow can influence both how quickly you fall asleep and how deeply you stay asleep. Most experts will recommend a room temperature of 60 to 67 degrees Fahrenheit. You might also experiment with your sheets and what you actually wear to bed. Play around a bit and see what improves your sleep. You might be delightfully surprised. I'm Dr. Sanjay Gupta, helping you live a better life.
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cared for. Others didn't care that much about. Oh, but you have so much mercy for the outcast.

triumphant quartet with a song that has brought hope to many in recent weeks, Friend of Sinners. We've got one more hour of this edition of the Fourth Page Playlist, and during that hour, we're going to hear from a quartet that has been named the 2023, the 2024, and 2025 Favorite Southern Gospel Music Artist of the Year. You'll have to stick around a while to find out who that is.

0: Gary Casto, Josh Singletary, Gus Gacious, and Ian Owens. Come on, let's go to that land. The Tribute Quartet on Singing News Radio.
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8: If I were to ask you what makes for a good night's sleep, you'd probably say a dark, quiet room, not too many things on your mind. But every night when you go to get some Z's, how often do you really think about the temperature in your bedroom? Temperature may be one of the most underappreciated factors in sleep. That's according to the Senior Vice President of Research and Scientific Affairs at the National Sleep Foundation. We often hear about lights and screens and stress, but even modest changes in temperature and airflow can influence both how quickly you fall asleep and how deeply you stay asleep. Most experts will recommend a room temperature of 60 to 67 degrees Fahrenheit. You might also experiment with your sheets and what you actually wear to bed. Play around a bit and see what improves your sleep. You might be delightfully surprised. I'm Dr. Sanjay Gupta, helping you live a better life.
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I don't know about you, but the time has gone by quickly today on this edition of the Fourth Page Playlist. As always, I do appreciate you dropping by and spending some time here. And as always as well, I hope that you'll make your plans to join me again soon for another edition of the playlist. Reminder, Jesus loves you, and so do I. Our final song on this edition of the playlist is from a group that calls Morganton, North Carolina home. I'm referring to the Wisnets, and I hope this is something that you can say. All is well.

the mark 1,000 times, and somehow that would only be the start. If I know me, I could fail to trust you, Lord, and break your heart. If I know me, I could tell myself I'm better than the one who bowed their knees then went astray. Well, the fact is I know me.

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13: What are the chances you are listening to this while drinking a nice hot cup of coffee? If so, don't let me stop you. For years, we've been reporting on the health benefits of coffee, and that's not going to stop today. A new study, this one out of Harvard School of Public Health, found that coffee and tea could help lower your risk of developing dementia. People who enjoyed 1 to 3 caffeinated cups a day saw the biggest impact. In addition to the caffeine, coffee contains hundreds of bioactive compounds that can influence inflammation, glucose metabolism, vascular function, and oxidative stress. It's also possible coffee drinkers might be doing other things that keep them healthy. Eating a more balanced diet, getting plenty of exercise, sleep, not smoking, or drinking too much alcohol. And finally, staying socially active. I'm Dr. Sanjay Gupta, helping you live a better life.

0: Now it's time for Moments That Motivate with humorist Tim Lovelace.
1: At the Lovelace House, we make coffee in a variety of ways. We use a French press, a percolator, a Keurig, and more. We also enjoy pour-overs, and Mary Alice, she has this one coffee maker from Holland that I call her science project. I always feel like I need a lab coat and a refresher course on the periodic table of elements before I get near it. Although I love a full-bodied cup of coffee, let me tell you how I made the weakest cup of coffee in the universe. You see, I was heading out on an early morning flight, so I decided to prepare a small pot of coffee in our automatic brewer the night before. I began with the proper amount of filtered water, then carefully placed a filter in the filter basket. I then set out some freshly ground dark roast coffee on the counter. As I was prepping everything, our dog Lola gave me a desperate look that indicated she needed to go outside. When she returned, she wanted to play, and trust me, she doesn't need caffeine. The next morning, I heard the wonderful sound of coffee brewing, and I walked into the kitchen to discover a carafe of hot water. No way! I had done everything but put the coffee grounds in the brew basket. Talk about weak coffee. Although I was doing a good thing by playing with Lola, I became distracted and left out the most important ingredient. In our spiritual lives, we can be so busy doing good things that we get distracted from the main focus, God Himself. May we all daily taste of His goodness.
0: To learn more about humorist, speaker, and storyteller Tim Lovelace, or to find out when Tim will...
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If I know me, I could tell myself I'm better than the one who bowed their knees then went astray. Well, the fact is I know me.

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I'm Joseph Reed, reminding you that you can receive the Singing News magazine delivered straight to your door every month. 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
1: Back in 2019, I made a documentary for HBO called One Nation Under Stress. And what was true then is still true now. Money and financial problems are consistently ranked as the number one cause of stress in the United States. And a brand new study out of the Mayo Clinic found that worrying about money may age the heart even faster than traditional risk factors. Unlike an acute stressor, such as a short-term work deadline or a brief illness, financial strain is often chronic and ongoing. And because money affects so many aspects of daily life, financial stress can be difficult to escape. Even so, financial stress does not mean you're doomed, just means you need to double down on the things you know are good for heart health: diet, exercise, sleep, and of course, not smoking. I'm Dr. Sanjay Gupta, helping you live a better life.
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10: Of all the ceremonies that are connected in our mind to the Christian faith, there's probably nothing better known and nothing more fundamental even than that ceremony we call the Lord's Supper, or Holy Communion, or the Eucharist, or the Christian Passover even. And you would think that if something so central to the Christian faith, that at least would be something that we wouldn't have any argument about. Well, you'd be wrong, because Christians do differ. They not only differ on what they call it, they differ on when they do it and how they do it and many things. There's nothing new about this, though. In the first century, before things really got going very good, the Apostle Paul had to write a letter to Corinth to explain to them what they were supposed to do about this most important ceremony. I guess we should be thankful for the Corinthian church. If they hadn't been so obstreperous, if they hadn't have been so much of a problem to Paul, none of these questions would have arisen, and 1 Corinthians wouldn't have been written, and we wouldn't have this very valuable information that comes here. In 1 Corinthians 11 and verse 17, Paul says this: "Now, what I'm writing to you now is that I don't praise you. You're not coming together for the better. You're coming together for the worse. For first of all, when you come together in the church, I hear that there are divisions among you, and I have to believe it. For there must also be heresies among you, that they who are approved may be made manifest among you." He said, I guess we just have to have this type of thing so we can tell the difference, so that God can look down here and see who really wants to serve him and who's just going through the motions. He says, "Then when you come together, therefore, into one place, this is not to eat the Lord's Supper. For in eating, everyone takes before the other his own supper. and one is hungry, and another is drunk. Now, it's hard to know for sure exactly what was going on here, but one gathers they were coming together and really having a celebration. But they weren't eating and sharing all the same stuff. I guess each person was bringing his own things, his own bottle of wine, his own sack of food, or what have you. And Paul? Well, Paul was not amused. This is the only place, by the way, in the New Testament where this ceremony is called the Lord's Supper. And it's by no means certain that Paul intended to name it the Lord's Supper. What he's doing is he's drawing the contrast between your supper and the Lord's Supper. He says, you're not eating the supper the Lord established. You're doing this your own way. The Lord's Supper, which the Corinthians were recreating, was the ceremony that took place on Jesus' last Passover with his disciples. In other words, the Lord's Supper was a Passover. The passage in question is found in Luke, the 22nd chapter. Then came the day of unleavened bread when the Passover must be killed. And Jesus sent Peter and John, said, go and prepare us the Passover that we may eat. And they said to him, where do you want us to do this? And he said, go into town, and when you get there, a man will meet you bearing a pitcher of water. Follow him into the house where he enters in. Now, the way this reads, it's almost like a miraculous thing, as though they went into town, and sure enough, a miracle. There's a guy carrying a pot of water, and you wonder, well, what's going on here? There's a very good possibility that Jesus had already made some arrangements with this man. For example, men did not normally carry pots of water. That was women's work. And so the fact that a man would be out there carrying a pot of water was in itself unique. And it's quite possible that Jesus, having already made whatever arrangements he intended to make, told this man, you be out there, you carry a pot of water, so my guys will recognize you when they get there. So you go out there and watch this man. Watch for the man with a pitcher of water. Follow him into the house where he enters. And you say to the good man of the house, the master says to you, where is the guest chamber where I shall eat the Passover with my disciples? And he will show you a large upper room furnished. There, make ready. Now, what seems to be going on here, and if you give a little thought to the way the Passover was observed in the first century, it makes a lot of sense. The fact is that a lot of pilgrims came to Jerusalem. Not every one of them would be able to go up to the temple and sacrifice a Passover lamb. They went up there, in fact, in ranks, and each lamb that was sacrificed probably fed, who knows how many, 10, 15 people. So as a result of this, there was a flourishing business in Jerusalem at the time of catering the Passover for people. They actually made arrangements. They had the supper, they had all the accoutrements that were there, and the rooms and so forth. Apparently, Jesus had made arrangements with a place like that to do that. So they went and found what he had said to them, and they made ready the Passover. Now, what's intriguing about this particular occasion is that this was not the normal time for the Passover. It was 24 hours before the statutory time for the Passover. By statutory, I mean that prescribed in the law of Moses. The official time for killing the Passover lamb was the following afternoon. And ironically, or purposely, Jesus would die at that time. Most of Judea would observe the Passover the following night. In fact, in John's account, you find when Jesus is in court before Pilate, that the Jews would not come in there because they didn't want to be defiled so that they could not eat the Passover, which they intended to do the following evening. The commentaries, by the way, and the scholars down through history have argued and discussed this question of the difference between the synoptic Gospels, that's Matthew, Mark, and Luke, in their account that Jesus observed the Passover, and John's account, which says the Passover was the next night. I'll leave it to you to sort that out with the scholars. But when the hour was come, Jesus sat down and the 12 apostles with him, and he said to them, with desire I have desired to eat this Passover with you before I suffer. You know, when he said, go prepare the Passover, go make it ready, they went and made it ready. Then the time was come, and they sat down and they ate together. And Jesus says, with desire I have desired to eat this Passover with you before I suffer. Why should we want to argue that this was not the Passover? Or a Passover, perhaps an exceptional Passover. Jesus said, I say unto you, I will not any more eat of this until it's fulfilled in the kingdom of God. And he took the cup, and he gave thanks, and he said, take this, distribute it among yourselves. I say unto you, I'm not going to drink of the fruit of the vine until the kingdom of God shall come. And he took bread, and he gave thanks, and he broke that, and he gave it to him, saying, This is my body, which is given for you. This do in remembrance of me. And then after supper, the cup, saying, This was the wine that had been distributed to each of them before. He said, This cup is the New Testament in my blood, which is shed for you. Now, every Christian knows this bread and wine is the Eucharist, the communion, the Lord's Supper, the Passover. So the Lord's Supper is the Passover. It was an exceptional Passover, and then it was early, and the symbols were radically different because what Jesus was doing here was something entirely new. It's possible, I suppose, that in the years following, that Christians adopted the name Lord's Supper for this. It seems that they did. They did so to distinguish it from the Old Testament Passover, which was the next night. Nevertheless, what they were doing was the New Testament Passover. And the New Testament Passover is all about a New Testament in Jesus' blood. What is, I think, not always understood about the Passover, both Old Testament and New Testament, is that in ancient times, the procedure for making a covenant, in the very earliest times, was for two individuals who wanted to enter into such a covenant to cut themselves, put their blood in a cup, and they would drink one another's blood. The idea is, I have your blood in me, you have my blood in you, we are now kin. You've watched very many Westerns, you probably have the knowledge of at least of the American Indian custom of blood brotherhood, where they cut themselves, let their blood mingle together as they hold their hand together, which says our blood is mingled, we are kinsmen. The whole idea of blood brotherhood is one of making someone family who otherwise is not. It's kind of like a marriage, but men don't get married. But men can enter into a blood covenant relationship, and that presumably is what they did in ancient times with Semitic peoples. Now, as time went on, they substituted an animal's blood for human blood and drank the animal, shared the animal's blood to do this covenant. And then still later it became a sacrificial meal where the animal was sacrificed, the blood was sprinkled, and they shared the same food as a part of the covenant that they did. And so we come all the way down to the Christian Passover. And Jesus, back in the 6th chapter of John, makes the statement to people, If you don't drink my blood and eat my flesh, you have not eternal life. He's talking about how that the receiving of himself and his sacrifice is that which gives eternal life, the bread of life. So the Corinthians were observing this supper, but they were doing it all wrong. Instead of a solemn renewal of a covenant, they're having a big celebration. We don't know a lot about the Jewish celebration of the first century, but since it was a celebration of freedom and liberty from Egypt, we can expect that it would have been a time of feasting. The meaning for Christians, though, was a very different matter, as we shall soon see. Stay with me. I'll be right back after these words.
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10: So Paul was not very happy with the Corinthians. He just basically says, I'm not praising you for this. You're coming together for the worse, not the better. Because when you're coming together, you're not eating the Lord's Supper. Every one of you is taking his own supper. And one of you is hungry, and another guy is over here falling down drunk. This is not right. This is not the thing that Christ wanted you to do. What? Don't you have houses to eat and drink in? Couldn't you have had supper at home? Or do you despise the church of God? Are you going to shame those people that don't have as much as you do? What am I going to say? You expect me to praise you for what you're doing? I praise you not. It's very plain that Paul expected people who came together for this ceremony to have their meal at home. If they had something to drink, if they wanted to eat a lot, then they find do it at home. What were they going to do then when they came together to eat the Lord's Supper if it was not to satisfy hunger? Well, it was totally ceremonial. And Paul begins in verse 23 to explain to them what it was he's talking about. He says, "For I have received of the Lord that which I also delivered to you." Now, what follows here is not Paul's opinion. It's not merely a matter of Paul's judgment. It's something that Jesus Christ handed to him. It not only includes all the ceremony itself, but includes the time of the ceremony. He says, "What I received of the Lord, that I delivered to you, that the Lord Jesus, the same night in which he was betrayed, took bread." Okay, so the night of Jesus' betrayal was when? Well, it was the evening beginning the 14th day of the first month in the Hebrew calendar. It's in the spring on our calendar, always in the spring, as a matter of fact. And in that night in which he was betrayed, that is the end of the 13th day of the first month and the beginning of the 14th, Judas went out and betrayed him. And while that was going on, Jesus took bread. And when he had given thanks, he broke it. And he said, "Take, eat, this is my body, which is broken for you. This do in remembrance of me." After the same manner, he took the cup, and when he had supped, he said, "This cup is the New Testament in my blood. This you do, as often as you drink it, in remembrance of me. For as often as you eat this bread and drink this cup, you do show the Lord's death till he come." Now, there are those who believe that this statement, "as often as you drink it, and as often as you eat this bread and drink this cup," means you can do it as often as you want to. However, the way in which Paul delivers this information, he said, "What I received of the Lord, I delivered to you, that in the night in which he was betrayed, which was one singular night in the year." Normally, when we have anniversaries of events, they are anniversaries. An anniversary is, by definition, an annual event. And it's not at all clear to me. I mean, I can kind of understand why, because of the power and the significance of the Lord's Supper and what it means to a person, how they feel that they receive a certain grace from God when they do it, that they would want to do it every week. But that's not what Paul delivered to the Corinthians. It was basically the idea of an annual observance. And in fact, what it really amounts to is the Lord's Supper. And the Lord's Supper was a Passover, and the Passover was an annual event. Paul goes on to say, this next is kind of disturbing, "Wherefore whosoever shall eat this bread and drink this cup of the Lord unworthily shall be guilty of the body and the blood of the Lord." Sounds ominous, doesn't it? It is a little bit, but a lot of people make a mistake at this point when they say, "Well, I'm just not worthy to do this." They have a sense of unworthiness to partake of the body and the blood of Jesus, and sometimes don't want to do so because of that. Of course, if you think about it, no one is worthy of the body and blood of the Lord. And we make a fundamental mistake. It's not that difficult. If you'll notice, the word "unworthily" in the sentence is an adverb, not an adjective. And as an adverb, it describes the way in which you observe it, not your own personal worthiness. Because in truth, no one is worthy of the blood and the body of Jesus Christ. But all of us can, if we're careless, partake of the blood and the body of Jesus Christ symbolically in an unworthy manner. And that's what Paul's talking about. Not only is he talking about unworthy manners, but he's talking about it in specific terms. He says, "Let a man examine himself, and so let him eat of that bread and drink of that cup." In other words, in getting ready to observe the Passover or the Lord's Supper, as the wine is handed to you or as the bread is handed to you, this is a time for looking down deep inside of yourself and being sure that your mind is focused on what you're doing. "For he that eats and drinks unworthily," says Paul, "eats and drinks damnation to himself, not discerning the Lord's body. For this cause, many are weak and sickly, and many sleep." Now, what he means when he says many sleep, he means they died. This is an entirely new idea. The failure to discern the Lord's body leaves people weak and sickly even to death. Now, what on earth is this about? Well, I can tell you that for years I partook of the Lord's Supper. And while I gave a lot of thought to the blood of Christ, in fact, doesn't everyone who is a Christian and who understands that Christ died in our place and that he shed his blood for us, I gave a lot of thought to that. But I never gave a second thought to his body. There are two parts to this Lord's Supper or Passover, aren't there? There is the wine and there is the bread. There is the blood and there is the body. What is the symbolism here? Well, we know that in the Bible, blood is a symbol of life. In the process of shedding his blood, he shed his life for us. But what about the body? When I was a teenager thinking about this, I can remember a long time ago thinking to myself, well, I don't understand this. I mean, I understand that Jesus had to die for my sins. I understand all about his shed blood. I understand that. But why weren't they able to just kill him? Why didn't they just take him out somewhere and, whatever the method of execution might have been, stone him to death immediately, or perhaps take a sword and stick it into him and shed his blood and kill him quick? Why did he have to go through such torment? Well, there is a reason. There's a fascinating passage back in Isaiah 53, which has long been recognized by Christian scholars as a reference to Jesus Christ and to his sacrifice. It's found again in Isaiah 53 in verse 1, where Isaiah says this, "Who has believed our report? To whom is the arm of the Lord revealed? For he shall grow up before him as a tender plant, like a root out of dry ground. He has no form, no comeliness, and when we shall see him, there is no beauty that we should desire him." These scriptures are seen by Christians to apply to Jesus Christ. He was not particularly beautiful. He wasn't desirable to look upon, although, in fact, it may have been because of the horrible beating that he went through that night. "He is despised," verse 3, "rejected of men, a man of sorrow and acquainted with pain. And we hid, as it were, our faces from him. He was despised, and we esteemed him not." The truth is that in originally in Judea, or speaking as Judea, to look upon him, to see him, they despised him. They held him in no respect. And in fact, I suppose most of us at a certain time in our life were in the same spirit. We hid our faces from him. But surely he has borne our pain. He has carried our sorrows, yet we did esteem him stricken, smitten of God, and afflicted. Well, it must have been that he did something wrong that he had to go through all this. It must have been for his own sake that he suffered. It must have been because, well, God just did this to him, or it just happened. But he was wounded for our transgressions. He was bruised for our iniquities. The chastisement of our peace was upon him, and with his stripes we are healed. All these things, the stripes, the beating, the bruising, all the things that were laid upon him were done well before his death, and they were done to his body. "All we like sheep have gone astray," says Isaiah. "We have turned every one to his own way, and the Lord has laid on him the iniquity of us all." He was oppressed. He was afflicted, but he didn't even open his mouth. He is brought like a lamb to the slaughter, and as a sheep before her shearers is dumb, so he opened not his mouth. Verse 9, "He made his grave with the wicked and with the rich in his death, but he had done no violence. There was no deceit in his mouth. Nevertheless, it pleased the Lord to bruise him. He has put him to grief. When you make his soul, his life, an offering for sin, you'll see your seed, you'll prolong your days, and the pleasure of the Lord will prosper in his hand. Therefore, God says in verse 12, I will divide him a portion with the great. He shall divide the spoil with the strong, because he has poured out his soul unto death. He was numbered with the transgressions. He bare the sins of many and made intercession for the transgressors." Paul calls the night of the Christian Passover the night in which he was betrayed. Did you ever think that if Jesus bore all our sins And if he suffered in our place, that there are many ways to suffer. Jesus was betrayed by a close friend, as so many of you have been. He was forsaken by all his friends in a time of trouble and left alone, as many of you have been. He was denied by the one who had been closest to him, as has sometimes happened to you. He suffered humiliation. He suffered disgrace. He was spit on and mocked in your place. He was beaten beyond recognition and stripped naked in public. He was crucified and suffered for hours. And he finally died with a spear in his side and his blood flowing out in our place. All these things begin with the Lord's Supper, with the betrayal of Judas. Jesus had to suffer all this because it is what we bring on ourselves by our sins and our foolishness and our stupidity. And it may be why the New Testament Passover begins at that time rather than the next evening when the Old Testament Passover took place. Because at the New Testament Passover is when the suffering of Jesus began. Remember the statement, "And by his stripes we are healed"? I often think of that when I read of Jesus healing so many people who came his way. Was that healing of no cost to Jesus? Did he just toss it off? Or did he already know when he healed a man born blind of the price he would have to pay for that healing later? When he healed the man with the withered arm? When he healed the man who was lame and had the palsy? Every time, did he know what he was going to pay for those healings? Maybe we should give a little more thought at the Passover, or if you prefer, Lord's Supper, to the body of Jesus, which was broken for us. Think about that. I'll be right back.
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10: I guess we can understand then why Paul said in the following verse, that's 1 Corinthians 11:31, if we would judge ourselves, we should not be judged. And that's what he's talking about when he says, let a man examine himself and then let him eat of the bread and drink of the wine. And that self-examination calls for looking way down deep inside of oneself and realizing what you've brought on yourself as a result of the things you've done and the way you've lived your life. And a realization that Jesus, in order to forgive you of all that, had to suffer as well as die. He had to take upon himself all the things that you have coming, every one of them, upon himself. And so, when you step into the place where the church or your group is observing this Lord's Supper, Christian Passover, Holy Communion, a man should take a deep, long look inside of himself and be aware of what he deserves. When we are judged, Paul said, we are chastened of the Lord, that we should not be condemned with the world. You know, and one almost wonders, looking at this in the context of 1 Corinthians 11, if what Paul is trying to tell us is that the fact that we do endure a certain amount of pain and suffering, and that many are weak and sickly, as Paul said, who haven't really thought about this enough, that the chastening that God lays upon us is so that we would not be condemned along with the rest of the world. In other words, we are allowed to suffer a certain amount of pain in this life as a chastisement from God to keep us humble and to draw us close to Him. Wherefore, my brethren, Paul said, when you come together to eat, wait for one another. And if any man is hungry, let him eat at the house before he comes, so that when you come together, you don't come together into condemnation. The rest I'll set in order when I get there. Remember, it's the Lord's Supper, not yours. Until next time, this is Ronald Dart.
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1: You spoke light through the dark, and stars appeared in space. A world without a flaw, your fingerprints on it all. Now we got books stacked to the sky about how this universe was made. 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

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I'm Joseph Reed, and this is The Morning Show on Singing News Radio.

You spoke and stars lit up the sky. Your breath gives life. The waters part at your command, or come pouring down in flood and dry land.

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Well, if you never knew your daddy like I never knew mine, it seems like everybody

The Word of Prophecy Broadcast. In this hour of the world's greatest crisis, hear a unique revelation and message by Brother Ray Pringle, a man anointed to be a prophet of God. The voice of one crying in the wilderness, prepare ye the way of the Lord, make his path straight, as saith the prophet. And many of the children of Israel shall he turn to the Lord their God, and he shall go before him in the spirit and power of Elias, to turn the hearts of the fathers to the children, and the disobedient to the wisdom of the just, to make ready a people prepared.

0: Welcome to Radio's Most Challenging Hour, the Word of Prophecy broadcast, and I'm Brother Ray Pringle. And ladies and gentlemen, I welcome you to hear a true prophetic message out of the scriptures of your Holy Bible, which is the Word of Almighty God. And I pray the Lord will truly give you ears to hear and a heart to understand. We continue the message today entitled Restoration, and it is the theme of all end-time Bible prophecy. And I begin with a scripture today in Acts, the third chapter, beginning in verse 20. And the great apostle Peter, this is his statement by the Holy Ghost. And he says, "And God shall send Jesus Christ, which before was preached unto you, whom the heaven must receive until the times of restitution." And the word restitution is the same as restoration. "Restitution of all things which God has spoken by the mouth of all his holy prophets since the world began." Since the world began, God has spoken about this time here in this end time generation. A time of restoration has been spoken by all of God's holy prophets since the world began. Well, that certainly makes it the theme of the Old and New Testaments alike. And ladies and gentlemen, the hope of the true church of Jesus Christ is the theme of all Bible prophecy, which is restoration, and that's restoration to the Laodicean lukewarm church that has been spewed out of the mouth of Jesus Christ. And in Revelation 3:16, Jesus prophetically forecast, and he says, "Because you're neither hot nor cold, but you're lukewarm, I will spew thee out of my mouth." Now, I know that was prophetic, but that was some 1,900 years ago when Christ uttered that prophetic warning to the church, and it was to the church of the end time. For today, ladies and gentlemen, the prophecy has been fulfilled before our bewildering eyes. The church of Jesus Christ is lukewarm and spewed out of the mouth of our Lord and Master. Well, that's because today's preachers have a cross-eyed view of Bible prophecy for our judgment-bound end-time generation. Well, in our churches today, you say, does it need restoring? My, does it need restoring? It needs to be restored back to its first love, to divine favor with God, to power with God, and above all, to get the fear of God back in the church and in God's people, but to divine unity, to divine power, Holy Ghost power, yes, and the things that have been lost is well documented in your Holy Bible in the first 15 chapters of the book of Acts of the Apostles, an epitomization there of what the end-time church of Jesus Christ is going to be restored back to before Jesus Christ returns. Now, you remember now the scripture I began with there in Acts, the third chapter, verses 20 and 21 from the Apostle Peter. He says that Jesus Christ will not return. He said the heavens will receive him, or he will not return until there's a time of restitution of all things which God hath foretold by all his holy prophets since the world began. Well, that's a long time, ladies and gentlemen, at least 6,000 years. Well, we can see the need of restoration. Reveling reigns instead of soberness among professing disciples of Christ because preachers who are blind have been mesmerized and spiritually drunk on a false hope. And that is, they look for Jesus to catch them away in a rapture before restoration is effected and fully implemented upon Christ's rebellious and world-conforming church. Well, I'm hoping today that you want to know the real truth, because it just won't happen that way, ladies and gentlemen. The Bible needs to be restored back to the church today. Yes, it does. We got more old phony Bibles out here instead of the true Word of God, the King James Bible. Why, people not hearing the truth. The church has got to be restored back to the truth. Jesus said in John 8:32, "Ye shall know the truth, and the truth shall make you free." 2 Timothy 3 and verse 7 says that in the last days, now the Apostle Paul writes it, and he says in the last days people will ever be learning but never able to come to the knowledge of the truth. And he's talking about the people in Christ's church. All right, also in 2 Timothy 4 and 4, and the scripture here is very, very definite here about people will turn their ears in the churches away from the truth and be turned to fables, to legends, to storytelling, And it's nothing more legendary than these old counterfeit perverted Bibles that are being issued and spawned out here like a wood full of rabbits, and they're being reproduced at a rate that is unprecedented in the history of the world of anything being turned out so profusely, prolifically, as these old counterfeit Bibles upon the Church of Jesus Christ. And the church today is in a dizzying mood. They are in a reveling mood instead of a mood of fearing God and perfecting holiness and looking for the return of our Jesus Christ. And the Bible says in 1 John 3:3, if you're looking for Christ to come, you'll purify yourself even as he is pure. The church is not doing that. In Romans 1:25, the Bible said in the last days will be like Noah's day, and they'd change the truth of God into a lie. It's actually happened now. The great prophetic forecast of Jesus, his apostles, and the holy prophets are being fulfilled right here in this end time, last day generation. Well, the greatest promise recorded in the prophetic scriptures was the one I began with today, and I want to quote it again from Acts the 3rd chapter, beginning in verse 20, and God shall send Jesus Christ, which before was preached unto you, whom the heaven must receive. He'll stay in heaven until the times of restitution or restoration of all things which God has spoken by the mouth of all his holy prophets since the world began. And ladies and gentlemen, there's going to be a restoration of Christ's church back to the things, those virtues that it has lost. And it has lost many things today that the early church possessed that we've never seen again. Well, Bible history and church history is repeating itself in our generation as in all other historically recorded eras. When Christ's church becomes popular and respected, they always have substituted a creed for Christ, a doctrine for deity, formality for faith, politics for power, and man-made organization for divine unity. Well, this ill-fated policy always leads God's or Christ's church into God's chastening and judgments. And roly-poly preachers with fat and sassy church members may cry, Christ is coming any time. We're getting out of this judgment-bound world by way of the rapture any moment now. They've been yelling this for years. And ladies and gentlemen, Jesus Christ is not going to return until, as the scripture said in Acts 3:20, until there's a restoration or restitution of all things which God hath foretold by all of his holy prophets since the world began. And these present-day lukewarm Christians are not going off anywhere until God restores the Church of Jesus Christ back to its first love, to real Holy Ghost power, to his holiness, to real faith, to divine unity, and the fear of God. And it's going to be through fasting and prayer and hearing the preaching of the old-fashioned Word of God like the church used to back in the 20s, 30s, 40s, and 50s, and it has backslidden since that time. And we're living in the church age of the latter rain, and we're seeing it depart further and further away from God, but we have God's promise there will be a restoration. And when you want to know what it's going to be restored to, it's going to be restored back like the first century Church of Jesus Christ in the days of the apostles, when they were of one mind and one accord. They were of one heart and of one soul. Listen to this in Acts 4:32. My, what a church, and we ought to absolutely be rejoicing that we're going to have such a church here before Christ returns. Acts 4:32, the multitude of them that believed were of one heart and one soul, neither said any of them that aught of the things which he possessed was his own. What love and unselfishness. My Lord have mercy. I want to see that reenacted. And they had all things common, and with great power gave the apostles witness of the grace of the resurrection of Jesus Christ, and great grace was upon them all. And they had the fear of God in that church, in the early church of Jesus Christ. And God's going to have a church for his son to have a bride from here in this end time, like the early church of our Lord in the first century. And listen, here's something, another characterization of that church is in Acts 9:31. Then had the churches rest throughout all Judea and Galilee and Samaria, and were edified and walking in the fear of the Lord and in the comfort of the Holy Ghost were multiplied. Today, the fear of God is long since departed from the Church of Jesus Christ, and we're living in an age when people are groping around to even hear just a little bit of the truth, and they're not hearing the truth, and consequently, the Church of Jesus Christ has drifted into the sins of the flesh, into idolatry and rebellion against the Word of God and the greatest promise that God has made to bring about this restoration was found in the last two verses of the Old Testament. Behold, I will send you Elijah, the prophet, before the coming of the great and dreadful day of the Lord, and he'll turn the hearts of the fathers to the children. That's the parents to the children. And the hearts of the children to their fathers, lest I come and smite the earth with a curse. Then Jesus Christ was asked in Matthew, the 17th chapter. They asked him one day why the scribes was always telling people that Elijah would come first. That's recorded in Matthew, the 17th chapter, verse 10. His disciples asked him, saying, why say the scribes Elijah will come first? Jesus answered and said, Elijah truly shall come first and restore all things. Praise God. And Elijah is coming back before the great and dreadful day of the Lord to bring about that restitution and reconciliation of turning the hearts of the fathers to the children to their fathers. And God says, if Elijah don't come, that God will smite the earth with a curse and there'll be nothing left. And ladies and gentlemen, we must read the Holy Scriptures and hear the preaching and teaching and revelation of the Holy Scriptures of the Bible that are today just in one accord with what we're seeing, what we're hearing about, and what we know is happening in the fulfillment of prophecy. That's all about us as we see the signs of the false prophet and the rise of the Antichrist kingdom is manifest everywhere. Shall we pray? Father, in the name of Jesus, I pray that you'll grip every heart in this message with its power and persuasion to turn them to the truth. For knowing the truth, it'll make them free from sin and all the consequences that it leads them into. We ask in Jesus' name and amen. This is Brother Ray Pringle on the Word of Prophecy broadcast. 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
7: A Better Life with Dr. Sanjay Gupta.
8: 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Body weight workouts, when you do them the right way, can be really effective. Strength and conditioning specialist Dana Santis told us, with body weight training, you create progressive overload by changing joint angles, adding instability, or choosing more challenging variations of the same exercise. Two other factors driving progressive overload are time under tension and muscular fatigue. That means the amount of time your muscles are engaged during a movement, the slower the movement, the harder it will be until you reach the point where you can't do another rep with good form. 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Also, remember this, pay attention to your breath. So important. Breathe out when you exert force. I'm Dr. Sanjay Gupta. helping you live a better life.
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Former number one song from the Lefevre Quartet, When My Feet Touch the Streets of Gold. This is Southern Gospel Middays on Singing News Radio. You've made it into the lunchtime hour. So glad to have you along for the ride. We've got great music to come your way this hour, and I don't want you to miss any of it. Authentic Unlimited in the lineup, the Mark Trammell Quartet, Legendary Cathedrals, and more. Like this one, the latest from my buddy Jonathan Wilburn. His grace is sufficient on Singing News Radio.

As promised, a little bluegrass gospel from Authentic Unlimited here on Southern Gospel Middays. You heard from the Chuck Wagon Gang just before that, For What Earthly Reason, here on Singing News Radio. Coming up, I've got a classic from the legendary Cathedrals, music from Sound Street, and more. Here's one from the Mark Trammell Quartet. After All, on Southern Gospel Middays.

classic from the legendary Cathedrals. Gotta love it. Trying to get a glimpse on Southern Gospel Middays. I am Troy Peach, 22 minutes almost past the hour here on Singing News Radio. Sound Street on the way, the Taylors. But here's a brand new one from the Kramers. A man, I like this. And we will on Singing News Radio.

0: Following the Lord has never been about performance. It's about what happens inside us. That's the heartbeat of Matthew chapters 5 through 7. In the Sermon on the Mount, Jesus moves past the surface and then goes straight to the soul. And we'll hear his warning. There's real danger in putting on a religious appearance, looking polished on the outside while nothing truly changes within. God isn't interested in a veneer. He's about something deeper. Welcome to Through the Bible. Dr. McGee's great desire was that we wouldn't simply admire Jesus' words, but that we would truly see him, encounter his grace, and be changed by him. And that's our focus as we look at the Sermon on the Mount. I'm Steve Schwetz, and I'm grateful that you're here riding along on the Bible bus. Before we open God's Word together, let's listen to a letter that Dr. McGee received some time ago, one that meant a great deal to him.
1: I do not think that I ought to read where it comes from, because it may spotlight this man who is a Roman Catholic priest and cause him problems, and I do not want to cause him problems, but I do want to continue to be a help to him. He says, "This letter comes to you from a Bible-believing Catholic. I know there are many doctrinal divisions between us, but I trust we're still able to overcome them in the blood of the Lamb and in our witness of the good news. Currently, my parish is open to the study of the Word, and I'm teaching one of the study groups. We have begun in Genesis. I listened to your program," and I started to give the name of the station, but I better not do that. That would really identify. It says, "It has meant a lot to me as you continually reveal the foreshadowing of Jesus in the Old Testament scriptures. I know the Holy Spirit is using your program in a profound way among believers and also across traditional church lines. You shall know the truth, and the truth will set you free. We are increasingly today a free church, leading to the unity which is in Christ Jesus." And then he asks for the notes and outlines, which we're going to send to him.
0: Dr. McGee's notes and outlines are available to you. 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You'll also find the notes and outlines in the menu section of our app. It's all right there at your fingertips. Or call 1-800-65-BIBLE and we'll gladly send you an abridged paperback copy in the mail. You can also write to us at Box 7100, Pasadena, California, 91109. In Canada, Box 25325, London, Ontario, N6C, 6B1. Now let's pray as we begin. Heavenly Father, open our eyes to see the grace of Jesus in Matthew and help us live out what we learn. Strengthen our faith and then draw us closer to you. In his precious name we pray. Amen. Now open to Matthew 5 as we go through the Bible with Dr. J. Vernon McGee.
1: We have concluded the so-called Sermon on the Mount, and probably we need to back off and get a perspective of it, because we've said many things that have been rather strange and new to a great many folk today. And a great many people feel that the Sermon on the Mount is the way the church is to live today, that it's given to the church. Actually, if we'll get off and look at the Word of God, God has given three great systems by which he is to govern and to rule mankind. The first one is the Mosaic system, the law. For you know that in the very first of Genesis, that God had to destroy the entire human race because of their violence, and that every thought and imagination of their hearts were evil continually. And because of that condition, a world had departed from God, and he had to judge it. Out of that, he could only get one man and his family. And from that man and his family, God began a movement toward drawing out of the human family a man, and that man would become the father of a people And God would deal with these people, and they would be a witness to him. Actually, he was going to give them a land, and he was going to make them a great nation, numberless. And then he was to make him a blessing to the world. And God, through that, was to reach the world. Now, he gave them a system through Moses called the Mosaic System. And that Mosaic System, at the heart of it, was a great sacrificial system that we are going to see when we go back to the Old Testament in our study and study the book of Exodus. The very heart of it was that burnt altar where sacrifices were made. That altar speaks of the cross of the Lord Jesus Christ. And God never forgave sin apart from a sacrifice that was made. Because you see, the law did not save man. It revealed to man that he was a sinner. And it became a system of condemnation and not a system of salvation at all. And therefore, all constantly, all through the Old Testament, it's pointing to the coming of the Savior, the Lord Jesus Christ. Now, he came and offered himself as a king in order to fulfill the prophecies of the Old Testament, and his nation rejected him. Now, the Gospel of Matthew presents him as king. And I personally think that everything in this gospel that we're studying is to be understood in the light of the fact that he is the king. In the Gospel of Matthew, as we've indicated, he was born a king, and he lived a king, he died a king, he rose again from the dead as a king, and he's coming again to this earth as a king. Now, one of the things that he did when he was here, he was to enunciate a law that was different from the Mosaic law. It is the so-called Sermon on the Mount, Matthew 5, 6, and 7. Excerpts of it are found in the other Gospels, but here it's given in its fullest extent. And I very candidly believe, as you've heard me say, that I think we have the abridged edition, even in Matthew. And I think the evidence of it is this. He took two of the commandments and lifted them to a higher degree than they were ever interpreted in the Old Testament. Now, he said that if you're angry with your brother, you're guilty of murder. Now, there's nothing about that in the Old Testament. And then he says, if you so much as look upon a woman to commit adultery, well, you're guilty of it. Well, believe me, friends, that would take care of half the human race today, because there'd be very few men that could say they are not guilty of breaking that. That is, by looking. A woman said to me some time ago, she's a very fine-looking woman and a very wonderful Christian and a very excellent Bible teacher. She's telling about meeting a certain man, and he happened to be a preacher. He says, you know, as he looked at me, I could tell what he was doing. He was undressing me. And she said, I think he tried to rape me during that period. May I say to you, the man never moved an eyelash. He just was sitting, watching the woman approach him. I think he was guilty, according to the Sermon on the Mount. Now, the Sermon on the Mount lifts the law to the nth degree. And somebody says, well, isn't that what we're to live by today? No. This is for the kingdom that's coming on the earth. And I think that at that time, you'll have the unabridged edition of the Sermon on the Mount. And it's going to be the law of the kingdom that will be set up in the future. And I believe that there are great principles here. But we have a different system. And you and I today are living in what is called the age of grace, or actually it's the age of the Holy Spirit. Because you see, you and I are living at a time when God saves by grace, not by law, not by keeping a law, not by following a law. We are not saved by anything that we do. Frankly, friends, you're not a Christian until you believe something. And that something is that Christ died for our sins according to the Scripture, and that he was buried and he rose again the third day according to the Scriptures. Now, that's the gospel. That's what's saved. Nothing that you do, you can't lift your little finger for your salvation. Now, after you're saved, God has a way for you to live. And that way for you to live is not the law. It's not the Ten Commandments. Oh, I know, all the great denominations, I was brought up in one of them. I was educated in that denomination. I know what it said. My shorter catechism said that when you get to sanctification and to live for God, they drag in the Ten Commandments. Suppose you did keep all the Ten Commandments, which you don't, but if you did, that wouldn't save you. Because that's not what saves you today. It's faith in the Lord Jesus Christ that saves you. And therefore, the law cannot save you at all. And it's not a way of life either. It's not the Christian way of life. But somebody immediately thinks it means you can break it. Of course, it doesn't mean you break it. It doesn't give you freedom to break it. It merely means that we have another way of life that's much higher than that. Well, somebody says, you've just said that the Sermon on the Mount lifts it, the law to the nth degree, so that must be. No, that's not it. Have you ever stopped to think about whether you can keep the Sermon on the Mount? I want to make some very startling statements now. I hope you're ready for them. If you're not, sit down, and I'll make the statements. Number one, may I say to you that the Sermon on the Mount has made more hypocrites in the church today than anything else. I gave you the story of the man. He's a church member, an officer, but he could cuss like the proverbial sailor. And he thought that he was a Christian. And when I turned the light of the Sermon on the Mount on him, I found out all he did was vote for it. He just approved of it. He thought it was a pretty nice document. He didn't keep it. He broke it. Of course he broke it. And he could not live by it. You can't live by it. And it's done something else. You see, it's a veneer of religion that a great many people assume when their heart is not changed. Because you see, the heart of man has to be changed. And so, as a result, in our government today, liberalism is not only in politics, but liberalism in theology has played a great part. And we've talked about the brotherhood of man, the universal fatherhood of God, brotherhood of man. Well, the Lord Jesus contradicts that right here in Matthew. He said of even the religious rulers in his day, he says, you are of your father the devil, and the works of your father you will do. Evidently, there was somebody in that day that couldn't call God their father. The universal fatherhood of God didn't apply then and doesn't apply today. Now, we've attempted to deal with the world today since World War II in a spirit of brotherly love. We're hated by most of the nations of the world today and envied by the rest of them. We've spent literally millions and billions of dollars to buy peace. And we don't have peace in the world today. Why? Well, because, friends, you can't put in the principles in the Sermon on the Mount. They've tried to do it. We've had politicians that have tried to put in these principles. Somebody wants to come back and say, well, aren't they good? Of course they're good, but there's something wrong. What is it that's wrong? It's the heart of man that's wrong today. It's man that is the problem. A listener wrote to me and said to me, says, Dr. McGee, I don't have problems. I am the problem. And that is the difficulty today. There's nothing wrong with the Ten Commandments. God gave them. They reveal his mind, his will. The Sermon on the Mount reveals the mind and will of God. Nothing wrong with that. But there's something radically wrong with man. May I say to you, do you want to hear what the Gospel of Matthew says? And actually, it's the words of the Lord Jesus. Listen to him. He'll tell you where the problem is. He says, but those things which proceed out of the mouth come forth from the heart, and they defile the man. That's Matthew 15, verse 18. Now listen to the next verse, verse 19 of chapter 15 of Matthew. For out of the heart proceed evil thoughts, murders, adulteries, fornications, thefts, false witness, blasphemies. These are the things which defile a man, but to eat with unwashed hands defileth not a man. Now, you can have a religion. You wash your hands and your body, and you can do double somersaults. And you can go through any kind of a ritual or a liturgy. But the heart is the problem. Man has an awful case, a desperate case of heart trouble today, and jogging just won't help him. He needs Jesus, not jogging. And he alone can change. And that's by a miracle known as regeneration. And when God regenerates a man, he even told a very nice, respectable Pharisee by the name of Nicodemus, he told him, he said, ye must be born again. And that thing's been worn out today and misused and abused. It's a marvelous, wonderful truth. It's a miraculous truth. And friends, may I say to you that you and I have to be regenerated because we've got this old nature. When he's talking here about what comes out of the heart, he's not talking about, you know, Joe Doakes' heart, although he is talking about his heart too. And he's not talking about my heart, but he is talking about my heart. And he's talking about your heart, friends. That's the problem today with man. You see, Paul enlarged on that. He said the works of the flesh, and that's over in Galatians 5, and he talked about what comes out of the works of the flesh, adultery, fornication, uncleanness, lasciviousness. Now, we live in the day of situation ethics. We live in the day of gross immorality. We've thrown overboard the so-called Judeo-Christian ethic, and you do as you please. I heard a college professor, PhD, state some time ago on the TV, he says that he was asked, what is right today? He says, anything is right if it makes you feel good. May I say to you, according to that, if it makes you feel good to kill your father and mother, then it's perfectly all right because it makes you feel good. May I say to you that when the man has restrictions taken off, and God gave the Mosaic law to control the old nature. Never did do it. That nation departed from God. And they got far from God. But nevertheless, man was not able to measure up to it. And Paul is constantly saying that in his epistles. Now, how is man to live? Man is to live today not by his effort, because he can't make it. He says, but the fruit of the Spirit is love, joy, peace, long-suffering, gentleness, goodness, faith, meekness, temperance, that is self-control. Against such there is no law. There's no law that can produce these things. It's not in you or me to love naturally. Oh, they can talk about sex all they want to, but we're not talking about that. We are talking about a real concern for others and a real love for God and for the Lord Jesus Christ. That does not come naturally. There's a song that goes about doing that which comes naturally. Well, when man does that which comes naturally, you have our contemporary civilization right now that's as lawless and as violent as it can be. And there is a question in the minds of many serious men in high places today whether we can survive as a nation. And we cannot, friends, apart from restoring a control on the old nature of man. Now, how are you going to produce these other things? Well, you can't produce them by your effort. Go back to the Sermon on the Mount. It said, blessed are the poor in spirit, for theirs is the kingdom of heaven. How's that working today? It's just not working. The poor in spirit don't seem to be moving in that direction. It says, blessed are they that mourn, they'll be comforted. And when those people come out of the great tribulation that have mourned, that time of awful trouble, they're going to be comforted. But today, may I say to you, I know many people that are mourning today. They're not being comforted. And it says here, and here is really the one, blessed are the meek, for they shall inherit the earth. Talk to Mr. Breschner about that. Is he inheriting the world by being meek? Ask the people in Afghanistan today if they came in with meekness. And at the time I'm giving this, they haven't moved into Pakistan, but I wonder what those people are thinking about the meek inheriting the earth. And Ethiopia's already gone down the drain. I have a letter from a missionary there that, I tell you, friends, reveals that the meek are not inheriting the earth. I don't know where we got the idea today, except through a misinterpretation of the Word of God. The meek are going to inherit the earth, but it'll be when a king comes who was the meekest man that ever walked this earth. But he's going to come with great power and glory, and he's going to put down unrighteousness on this earth and establish his kingdom. And when he does, that's going to be the law of the kingdom. But today, how are we to live? By the power of the Spirit, the fruit of the Spirit. That's fruit, not works. Can you love today? Peace? How about peace in your own heart? You have peace with God. Only the Spirit of God can give that to you. And joy. Really today, friend, wherever you are, do you know what it is to have the real joy of the Lord? And then, how about this business of meekness today? Is that meek going to inherit the earth? You can't be meek. You and I have a proud heart. Every one of us. I've got it. Well, I like people patting me on the back. And don't you tell me you don't like it because you like it too. We are proud. That's the old nature. But the fruit of the Spirit is meekness. And my friend, if there's one thing this poor preacher's labor for in his ministry is just simply this. Oh, God, make me a meek man. Give me humility. Help me to be the kind of a Christian that I ought to be. I can't do it. He wants to do it through us by the Holy Spirit. And friends, this is a new way of living. This is not the Sermon on the Mount. This is not the Ten Commandments. This is not the Mosaic system. This is new. He says he's blessed us with all spiritual blessings in the heavenlies today. It's spiritual blessings today that he's given to us. And now we are to walk today in this world, in meekness and lowliness of mind and heart, by the power of the Spirit of God. And today, we're to be filled with the Holy Spirit. And that will enable us to live for God. It will produce fruit in our life. It will enable us to serve God. That's the plane we're called to. I hope that you now see the Sermon on the Mount in its true perspective. Now we are ready to come down from the mount where he enunciated the ethic, and he's going to reveal that he also has the dynamics to enforce this law when he comes to rule on this earth. And until next time, may the Lord richly bless you, my beloved.
0: Did it feel like Dr. McGee was speaking right to you? Are you exhausting yourself trying to live up to the Ten Commandments, or maybe the Sermon on the Mount, in your own strength? Well, if you're tired of putting on a veneer of religion that just isn't working, let the Lord Jesus Christ change you from the inside out. You can learn more about what God's great love for you and his free gift of salvation is about by clicking on How to Know God in our app or at ttb.org. Now, if you'd prefer to receive some free resources by mail, then just call us, 1-800-65-BIBLE. Well, we've already seen in Matthew that Jesus presents himself as king, and in the Sermon on the Mount, he lays out the program of his kingdom. Next time, we're going to see that he not only gives the standard, but he has the power to fulfill it. So keep climbing aboard the Bible bus, and why not invite a friend to ride along with you? I'm Steve Schwetz, praying that you'll experience God's great grace, love, and peace as you follow him today.

0: 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Do you know Him yet?
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It's Only by the Blood, music from the Wiznits. A great way to kick off my final hour here on this Monday edition of Southern Gospel Middays. Welcome in, y'all. I'm Troy Peach, hanging out in the chair and on the air. No matter how you may be listening, you're our special guest, whether it's on your favorite radio station, the Singin' News radio app, or the stream over at singinnews.com. Or maybe you've even told your Apple device, hey Siri, play Singin' News Radio. However, you're my special guest, and man, we've got great music lined up for you this hour. Singin' News verse of the day on the way in just a few as well. But here's Mark Bishop to keep this music rolling on this Monday. God needs ministers on Singin' News Radio.

I love the message on that song. Brian Free and Assurance, Behind My Praise. Well, it's now time for your singing news verse of the day. Today, your singing news verse of the day comes out of the book of Psalms, chapter 34 and verse 14. Depart from evil and do good. Seek peace and pursue it. That's your singing news verse of the day here on Southern Gospel Middays. Coming up, I've got a classic from Greater Vision, a former number one song. Music from Scotty Inman, also Jeff Talbert and Primitive Road. But here's that brand new one from The Guardians. I Know You on Singing News Radio.

Former number one song from Greater Vision, My Name is Lazarus. This is Southern Gospel Middays here on Singing News Radio. It is 20 minutes past the hour. How about the latest from my buddy Scotty Inman? A broken man can. Here on Singing News Radio, I'm Troy Peach.

Bringing us up to the bottom of the hour is the latest from the legendary Chuck Wagon Gang, When All I Can Cry Is Holy. Jeff Tolbert and Primitive Road, there's no better time than now here on Singin' News Radio. Coming up in just a little bit, a throwback from the McCameys on the way. Got brand new music from the Irwins, but here's one from Jim and Melissa Brady to keep us moving. Covered on Southern Gospel Middays.

Former number one song and another throwback from the McCameys, Even the Valley is Higher Ground. This is Southern Gospel Middays. How about a little music from my gang here on this Monday before we go home? Expecting a Mountain. Pete Goldman on Singing News Radio.

Song written by John Darren Rousey and Mr. Darrell Williams for the Hoppers Freedom Band. Helping me close the door here on this Monday edition of Southern Gospel Middays. I'm Troy Peach. As always, it's been an honor to be in the chair and on the air with you. And I'll be back tomorrow. And we'll do it all over again right here in the middle part of the day. Southern Gospel Middays on Singing News Radio. Let's get out of here today with new music from the Irwins. Taste and See. I'm Troy Peach. Have a great rest of the day, y'all.

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They were bound by hate, they were bound by greed. They were slaves to the things that they just don't.

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10: Across the country right now, at this very moment, there are probably arguments taking place about who's doing more of the housework, the homework, the shuttling of kids from this activity to that. It's true. By and large, women do more of this than men. But doesn't have to be that way. And if you and your spouse can level that playing field, it's going to make both of you and your kids happier. Psychologist Yelena Kecmanovich says this might be how you get there. As hard as it might be at first, try to think of your partner like a teammate, not an adversary. Learn how to do some of the chores your partner does to get a better understanding of how much effort something takes. And finally, take the time to acknowledge what the other person is doing. And every now and then,

0: Now it's time for Moments That Motivate with humorist Tim Lovelace.
1: A couple of years ago, we had an earthquake in our small town. Everyone was talking about it. The last time there was this much talk around town was when we had the grand opening for a new Dairy Queen, and we were the epicenter of East Tennessee Hot Fudge Sundays. After the earthquake, neighbors asked, "Can you believe how loud the rumble was and how it shook everything in the house?" I honestly answered, "I didn't hear or feel anything." They looked at me in disbelief. But let me explain. I arrived home from some concerts and was unpacking the car at my usual hyperactive, breakneck, caffeinated speed. I was carrying my suitcase, guitar, and backpack into the house and noticed my daughter Gabrielle doing homework. I went into another room when I heard Gabrielle say, "Whoa, did you hear and feel that?" I said, "No, I'm unpacking." She said it lasted several seconds and moved everything on the mantle. "I can't believe you didn't feel it." Later that day, they posted the official Richter scale reading, and I told Gabrielle the quake was a 3.8, to which she quipped, "Just think, since you didn't feel it happening, you're at least a 3.9. I'm sure the earthquake story in Acts 16:26 was much larger than a 3.8. God used it to unshackle prisoners and draw others to him. He still moves and shakes our world spiritually for a greater purpose. Let's not get so busy and focused on our current circumstances that we miss the magnitude of the great things God is doing in our lives.
0: To learn more about humorist, speaker, and storyteller Tim Lovelace, or to find out when Tim will be in your area, go to timlovelace.com and be sure to follow Tim on social media.

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6: A Better Life with Dr. Sanjay Gupta.
7: If you're looking to get stronger, you don't necessarily need a bunch of heavy weights to do that, at least not to start. Body weight workouts, when you do them the right way, can be really effective. Strength and conditioning specialist Dana Santis told us, with body weight training, you create progressive overload by changing joint angles, adding instability, or choosing more challenging variations of the same exercise. Two other factors driving progressive overload are time under tension and muscular fatigue. That means the amount of time your muscles are engaged during a movement, the slower the movement, the harder it will be until you reach the point where you can't do another rep with good form. You want to stop before you collapse. Also, remember this, pay attention to your breath. So important. Breathe out when you exert force. I'm Dr. Sanjay Gupta, helping you live a better life.
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5: If you're looking to get stronger, you don't necessarily need a bunch of heavy weights to do that, at least not to start. Body weight workouts, when you do them the right way, can be really effective. Strength and conditioning specialist Dana Santis told us, with body weight training, you create progressive overload by changing joint angles, adding instability, or choosing more challenging variations of the same exercise. Two other factors driving progressive overload are time under tension and muscular fatigue. That means the amount of time your muscles are engaged during a movement, the slower the movement, the harder it will be until you reach the point where you can't do another rep with good form. 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Also, remember this, pay attention to your breath. So important. Breathe out when you exert force. I'm Dr. Sanjay Gupta, helping you live a better life.
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11: From our volatile economy to violence in our streets, the world can be a pretty frightening place. What can we do when we find ourselves in the grip of fear? Today on Turning Point, Dr. David Jeremiah turns to the 34th Psalm and offers four things we can do when we're afraid. We don't have to feel helpless. From the series, Making Sense of It All, here's David with advice on facing our fears with faith.
12: I love Psalm 34. I hope when we're done teaching it, you'll love it too. It's a turn to portion of God's Word. I write this passage of Scripture in many books when I sign books or Bibles because it is a greatly encouraging passage. Psalm 34. Facing our fears with faith. Faith is believing when you can't see. Fear is fearing when you don't know. And there are two options. Faith is the best. When you put your trust in Christ, He will help you with your fears. When you know He's available and you praise Him and walk with Him and rest in Him, which is what you learn to do in Psalm 34, everything will be different. We'll get to the teaching of it in just a moment, but first, another reminder of our resource for the month of July. This month we make available a wonderful book honoring our 250th anniversary as a nation. It's called 100 Bible Verses That Made America, and it was written by Robert Morgan, who's one of my best friends and a tremendous teacher and expositor, and these verses will just light you on fire as you realize how deeply rooted we are as a nation in the Word of God. It's a beautiful hardcover book that we'd love to send you for your gift of any size during this month to Turning Point. All you have to do is send your gift and say, send me the book on the verses that made America. that will be on its way to you before you know it. And now, let's take part one of this wonderful psalm, Psalm 34, Facing Our Fears with Faith.
7: Open your Bibles to the 34th Psalm, Psalm 34. I want to talk with you about facing our fears with faith. This is a fearful world in which we live, isn't it? These are difficult times. It's fearful just listening to the news, watching the news channels any given day, all the things that could happen. I remember hearing about a summer night during a violent thunderstorm when a mother was tucking her small boy into bed. She was about to turn off the light when he asked her with a tremor in his voice, "Mommy, will you sleep with me tonight?" The mother smiled and gave him a reassuring hug. She said, "I can't, honey. I have to sleep with your daddy." There was a long silence, broken at last by his shaky little voice, "The big sissy." I don't know about you, but sometimes when you look at the formidable things that are happening around us, you can turn into a big sissy pretty quickly. There is really no feeling in the world that I can compare the icy grip of fear. And it comes in so many different varieties. Author Craig Massey says there are six general categories of fear: the fear of poverty, the fear of criticism, the fear of the loss of love, the fear of illness, the fear of old age, and finally, the fear of death. Now, maybe this isn't an exhaustive list, but almost everything you and I are afraid of falls under the category of one of those larger umbrella categories of Craig Massey. Someone has described fear as a small trickle of doubt that flows through the mind until it wears a channel into which all of your thoughts are drained. Tiny fears, almost unperceived fears, can build up day by day until we find ourselves paralyzed and unable to function. I read the book that was written by Max Lucado called Fearless. In this book, he paints the picture of our fearful generation. He said, "Each sunrise seems to bring fresh reasons for fear. They're talking layoffs at work, slowdowns in the economy, flare-ups in the Middle East, turnovers at headquarters, turndowns in the housing market, upswings in global warming, breakouts of Al-Qaeda cells. Some demented dictator is collecting nuclear warheads the way others collect fine wines. A strain of Asian flu is boarding flights out of China. The plague of our day, terrorism, begins with the word terror. We are fearful of being sued, of finishing last, of going broke. We fear the mole on our back, the new kid on the block, the sound of the clock as it ticks closer to the grave. We sophisticate investment plans, create elaborate security systems, and legislate stronger military. And yet today we depend on mood-altering drugs more than any generation in history." According to one study that Lucado did in his book, ordinary children today are more fearful than psychiatric patients were in the 1950s. And as most of you know, fear is no respecter of people. Fear is not a private domain of the weak. It strikes at the best of us. It does not restrict itself to the individual, but sometimes it can be transmitted to others. It is most dangerous, especially for the Christian, in its ability to slap handcuffs and shackles on us and keep us from the things that God wants us to do, bound up in a prison of frustration and hopelessness. In this prison, God can actually become the perceived enemy instead of the deliverer. Now, of course, we all know that fear in itself is not bad. Fear is a gift from God, designed to give our bodies the sudden bursts of strength and speed that we need in times of emergency. But when fear becomes a permanent condition, it can paralyze the spirit. It can keep us from taking the risks of generosity and love and vulnerability that characterize citizens of God's kingdom. How many of us have discovered that in times of fear and anxiety, we usually find ourselves opening our Bible and turning to the Psalms? It just happens to be the place where we have been before at such times. And there is no better place to turn in the Bible when you are afraid than to the Psalms. In the Psalms, we have mostly the writings of David, who not only recorded for us his praise and his prayers, but went out of his way in his discussions with the Lord to give us understanding of the situations that were going on in his own life. I've often thought that the book of Psalms is more like a journal than it is anything else. It is David's entries in every day, what's happening in his life, and then he reflects it back to God. Now, in the Psalms, there are 14 different Psalms which are introduced by words that link that particular psalm to some particular event in the life of the psalmist. We find the connection of these words very helpful to us if we want to understand the meaning of the psalm. For instance, in Psalm 34, if you will look right under the title, right under the word 34, you will notice in most of our Bibles they have this ascription: a psalm of David when he pretended madness before Abimelech, who drove him away and he departed. Now that's put there to help us understand the scenario in which David found himself when he wrote the words we're about to study. The psalmist, we are told, was in a situation, a particular situation. And we can go back to 1 Samuel chapters 21 and 22 and the surrounding chapters, and we can recover that moment in David's life. Once we do that, Psalm 34 takes on a whole new meaning. Now we understand what David was going through. We understand his fear when he wrote these words. Now, for many of you, this will be an unnecessary review, but for all of us, so that we can be on the same page, let me take you back and set the stage for why this psalm was written. As many of you know, when King David was just a boy, a teenager, King Saul was the most powerful man in his nation. When the nation of Israel was challenged by the Philistines to send out a warrior to fight against Goliath, no one, including King Saul, volunteered for that assignment. You see, Goliath was somewhere between 9'6" and 10 feet tall, who championed the Philistine army. He had challenged the Israelites to send out their best warrior, and they would have it out once and for all. This was going to be a war of economy. One man against another. Whoever wins, the whole war is over. If Goliath won, the Israelites would be their servants. And if the warrior of Israel won, the Philistines would serve the Israelites. Now, unfortunately, Israel couldn't find a candidate for this role. No one wanted to volunteer for the opportunity to be a hero. None of the soldiers of the Israeli army stepped up. And even King Saul, who we now know from reading behind the scenes, was one of the tallest men of Israel. Even King Saul wanted nothing to do with it. So on a particular day, as you remember, David shows up at the front bringing some food from home to give to his soldier brothers. And he walks in on the discussion about why nobody's going to go out and fight Goliath. This has to be one of the funniest moments in Jewish history. When diminutive David walks in and volunteers to go out and meet the giant, I was watching one of the early morning news shows. They had on the Guinness World Records tallest man in the world, and he was 8 foot something. When he stood up, he just kept standing up. I mean, he was huge. Goliath was a foot taller than him. I couldn't get over just thinking about that. And you can't blame them. I mean, don't be too hard on the Israelites. Don't even be too hard on Saul. Who wants to sign up to die today? That's pretty much what it was like. But David walks in his innocent bravery, with his little bag full of food for his brothers, and he says, "I'll do it." They try to talk him out of it, but he won't have it, and so they decide if he's going to go out and fight the giant, he better put on Saul's armor. Second funniest moment in Jewish history. Saul was probably 6'5", David was probably 5'2". Saul was 240, David was 130. And it didn't take him long to figure out that Saul's armor was not going to be an asset. So in essence, David walks out to meet the giant with nothing other than 5 stones, a slingshot, and the promise of Almighty God. And you know the story. 1 stone and Goliath was defeated. David comes back into camp carrying his head, and he becomes the instant folk hero of the entire nation. So far, so good. But the women of Israel get involved in the celebration. And according to 1 Samuel 18:7, the women sang a song as they danced and said, "Saul has slain his thousands and David his 10,000s. And verse 8 of the same chapter says, "And Saul was very angry, and the song displeased him greatly." They have ascribed to David 10,000s, and to me they have ascribed only thousands. What more can David have but the kingdom? And here's the key. So Saul eyed David from that day forward. He wasn't admiring him. He eyed him. That means he watched him for the opportunity to take him out. The hatred that Saul had for David out of the jealousy, instead of acknowledging him, was so strong that Saul determined the only way he could survive was to kill David. For the next several years, David lived on the run, always looking over at his shoulder, always moving his family from this place to that place, never being able to relax and feel safe because around the next corner might be one of Saul's archers, one of his executioners. Finally, after living like this for many months, David did a foolish thing. Up until this time, he had walked in obedience. Even though he was running from Saul, he felt like God was with him. And you read that part of the Old Testament, you see that David had a lot of experiences, but God was always a part of it. But one day, David got up and decided to take things into his own hands. And before you look at me like, why would he do that? We've all been there and done that, haven't we? Someone has said that fatigue makes cowards of us all. David was tired. And at this particular point, he makes this bad decision. He takes things into his own hands, and here's what he did. He decided that if he was going to get any rest from the pursuing Saul and his army, the only place he would be safe would be in the camp of Israel's enemies. So David goes to the Philistines and tries to hide out on the other side. Now, he chooses as his place of hiding a city by the name of Gath. Here is the beginning of the stupidity that often is a part of our lives when we get out of fellowship with God. When we get out of fellowship with God, we can do some really stupid things. David decides to go to Gath and hang out. Does Gath register with anyone? Gath was the hometown of Goliath. It's where he grew up. On the way to Gath, David's hungry, and he stops in a little village, the village of Nob, in order to get some food. And while he is there, he asks them if they have any weapons, because he doesn't have any weapons. And they said, "Yeah, we only have one weapon." The high priest told him that the only weapon he knew about was the sword of Goliath, which had been kept as a trophy of David's victory. And David took Goliath's sword and headed for Gath. You talk about a death wish. And it didn't take very long for the citizens of Gath to figure out who was in their midst. They put 2 and 2 together, and they realized that the man who had slain their giant was right there in their midst. Here's what the record says in 1 Samuel 21. And the servants of Achish said to him, "Is this not David, the king of the land? Did they not sing of him to one another in dances, saying, 'Saul has slain his thousands and David his 10,000s'?" Quite interesting The hit parade in Israel had made it to Philistia. How about that? Now, David took these words to heart. I think that's one of the understatements of the Bible. If you were David, wouldn't you have taken those words to heart? Is this not David? And he was very much afraid of Achish, the king of Gath. So David changed his behavior before them, pretended madness in their hands, scratched on the door of the gate, and let his saliva fall down on his beard. And Achish said to his servants, "Look, you see the man is insane. Why have you brought him to me? Have I need of madmen that you have brought this fellow to play the madman in my presence? Shall this fellow actually come into my house?" So David departed from there and escaped to the cave of Adullam. So when his brothers and all his father's house heard it, they went down there to him. Now go back to Psalm 34 and let's read that ascription again. A psalm of David when he pretended madness before Abimelech, who drove him away and he departed. This psalm was written by David right after this experience. And by the way, don't be confused by the interchange of the terms Abimelech and Achish. Abimelech is a term which is like the term Pharaoh. So Achish was the Abimelech of Philistia. He was the Pharaoh, and those two words are not in conflict with each other. Now, it's not hard to imagine how frightening it must have been for David when he realized that he was surrounded by the Philistines who hated him. In his mind, he thought he was dead. You talk about fear. Now he has escaped through acting like he had gone out of his mind. And he runs to this cave called the Cave of Adullam. And there for at least a while, he is alone before his family and his brothers join him. He's tired of living out of a suitcase. He'd been anointed king and he hadn't had one single day of actually being king yet. 15 years transpired from his first anointing until he became king. He's frustrated, he's discouraged and fearful. And out of that experience, he produces the words of Psalm 34. I wish I could teach every word of this psalm because every word is important. But since we're talking about fear today, let me just touch on the principles that deal with that subject. What does David do at this moment in his life that I can do, that you can do, when we're tempted to be afraid? Well, the first thing he does is almost counterintuitive. It almost is a disconnect. When we are afraid, we can offer up our praise to God, verses 1 through 3. I will bless the Lord at all times. His praise shall continually be in my mouth. My soul shall make its boast in the Lord. The humble shall hear of it and be glad. Oh, magnify the Lord with me and let us exalt his name together. Many of the great praise songs that we sing are right out of this psalm. You know this one? I will bless the Lord at all times. I will bless the Lord at all times. His praise shall continually be in my mouth. Right out of the scripture. That's why we love to sing it. Well, David walks into this cave and he begins to sing praise to God. He moves from the pain of his life to the praise of his lips. And if you underline your Bible, you will notice that there are five different phrases here to describe his first response to fear. I will bless the Lord at all times. His praise shall continually be in my mouth. My soul boasts in the Lord. Oh, magnify the Lord and exalt his name together. David says he will bless the Lord at all times, and his praise will be continually in his mouth. Now, how many of you know it's easy to sing a song in the day of prosperity? It's a totally different thing to sing a song in the night of adversity. But David will sing his song in the night of adversity. And notice it says, and his song will be in his mouth. He sings out loud. Not just a song in his heart, that's okay. David sings his song out loud. He's singing his song out loud to God. I wonder what that sounded like in the cave. Did you ever sing in a cave? Whoa. Good or bad, you hear yourself. So the Bible says he recovers from this moment of terror and fear, his heart is still pounding. He's still realizing that he's escaped by the skin of his teeth, that he should be dead. And out of his love for the Lord, out of the fear of his heart, he begins to sing praise to God. You know, it's a courageous thing to sing praise to the Lord when we don't feel like it. Mostly when we're afraid, we don't feel like singing to the Lord. To begin to lift up his name when we are cast down. But the courage of obedience at this point may be the most important principle I have ever learned about dealing with the difficult moods and modes of life. Sometimes we have to do what we do out of obedience and watch how the Lord takes that and turns everything around for us. Sometimes we have to say, Lord, I'm going to worship you today, and I do not feel like worshiping you, but here I go. One of the reasons we are so blessed in this generation is that we can carry worship and the means of worship around with us wherever we go, in our CDs, in our cars, in our phones. We're never away from the opportunity to plug in to some worship song that we know that honors the Lord and begin to lift up his name in praise. My suggestion to you in your fearful moments, when your anxiety starts to reach its fingers out and clutch at your heart, find some praise music that has meant something to you in the past, something that you know well, and just begin to sing it. Whether you're a good singer or not, lift your voice up in joyful praise to the Lord. Sing along with the singers on the CD. Praise the name of God.
13: 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Amen. 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

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I'm Joseph Reed. Hey there, it's time for the Singing News Radio Artist Spotlight of the Week. This is a great group I've grown to love. Wonderful people. They're encouragers to the body of Christ. They're called Isaiah 61 out of Brunswick, Georgia. And here's their brand new radio single, No Room for Fear.

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A part of me was tempted to turn and run away, but I came in the flesh to pay the price.